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6: I'm Paul Colazar and Andrew Bunting from the Pennsylvania Horticulture Society. Jerome, you had something you wanted to add.
7: Yeah, I just want to say that this is not helping. In any way, I think still pretty down. So I'm looking over at Paul here, and I'm hoping that he's going to say something that's going to pick me up.
8: I'm hoping so.
6: Paul, it's good to have because you've left several gardens, so your perspective will be really important.
8: Had two gardens in Indianapolis. We had a small house when we had the twins that we had to move out of because we had twins.
6: Dang.
8: So I had a little garden there, and like you, I left a little. Not really a manual. I left a list of plants for them. I didn't take too many plants to our next house, which we didn't live in very long, so I didn't have a chance to build much of a garden there. I left some cool stuff there, weeping parodia. But maybe I take the long view. I sort of feel like whatever I grow, if the next person who comes along can enjoy it, so be it. There's a few things that are I take of sentimental value, plants from friends. I have still an iris from Hillary Cox. Shout out to Hillary, living in Arizona. I still have the iris she gave me as a housewarming gift at our first house in Indianapolis. Now we've been in our current yard, house, garden for over 20 years. And if we moved, there'd be a lot of stuff I'd leave. There'd be a handful of things I'd take, but it's there for whoever. I know I'm not going to live forever. Mm-hmm. The garden's part of it's going to go on.
6: Yeah.
8: Some of it is unreasonable for me to think I can take. I've got a 30-foot tall beach tree.
6: That's not going
7: to
6: go.
7: To me, it's not even like it's not even really plant related in the end. It's just like the time that you spent in that garden when you were alive.
8: Yeah.
6: And what it meant to you.
8: But, that's everything. Everything you do is the same way. You spend time with things and people and in places, and you've experienced that and enjoyed that. And you can, I just reflect on those and enjoy that.
6: Mm-hmm.
8: I'll say I reflect on that. There's a lot I forget. So yeah.
6: There's a lot of hard work you'd like to forget.
8: Yeah, yeah, all the weeds.
6: I take solace in knowing, and I've got the advantage of having been in my garden now for 30 years, I think, right around there. And, you know, it started out as a sun garden with a lot of, like, experiments and trialing different plants and collecting things. You know, a lot of Japanese maples, a lot of trees, which are now growing to be, have become pretty large. And I'm taking solace in the fact that, yet the sunny perennial garden out front might get bulldozed, might become lawn. But anybody buying my house with the vision of cutting down all those trees, that's rare. I think most people will look at that backyard full of trees and say, oh, I like the nice shady wooded backyard. And maybe those things will continue. Andrew?
9: Yeah, I would just recommend don't. If you do sell it, I would recommend maybe not going back to look at it.
8: 100%.
9: Just sold my mom's house like two weeks ago, and one of the concessions I had to make was, I don't know, somebody told the new homeowner that these trees were too close to the house and they were causing, you know, mold and mildew and stuff. And so I said, okay, you know, I'll give you $4,000. And I thought that he would just, you know, keep the $4,000. Well, probably the day he took ownership, he cut down a colrutaria, a yellow magnolia, a Cornus cusa satomi, like all the best trees in the yard, which were really not doing anything to the house.
8: I hear the pain in your voice.
9: All the good stuff is gone. So I drove down the street. You know, it's my fault. I would advise against that.
7: Yeah, I mean, like the average home has new ownership every 10 years or so. Scott and I were talking about this. And so 10 years isn't a lot of time for a tree to grow. So a lot of the, you know, getting a tree to maturity, you know, is takes a lifetime. And it's so much easier for a new homeowner to take out a young tree than a mature tree.
6: Yeah.
7: You know, and I mean, I've seen it just with other friends, little arboretums in their yard, they leave, and then every tree in that yard is taken out the next day when that contract is signed. So, I don't know. There is you don't want to be in communication with, like, new homeowners, right? Like, that's the last thing I want to do, but...
6: And they'll call you about the plumbing that broke, or... Yeah.
7: Right, exactly, yeah. Like, but I don't know. I could maybe just, like, trespass now and then. You know, when they're not
6: visitors' rights, you know, visitation rights,
7: or like visit the neighbors and kind of get a look in, something like that. We'll figure that out.
6: But as Andrew said, you might not want to do that. So I know this is older gardeners face this, and you guys are younger and you've moved. But I know every older gardener that I know, really just is looking for. I know one that literally offered the house for free to someone that would garden it on. And that's the kind of emotional thing that people do have for their gardens, and how hard it is to leave, even when you can no longer garden it anymore. Or maybe that's even harder, I don't know. But interesting topic. I think we should all go out drinking after this. Andrew,
9: even though it's 7 in the morning, that's okay.
6: I know. You know, after talking about all this stuff, it's a good stiff drink would be great. The hard part would be finding somebody that would serve it to us. But Andrew, I want to thank you for being on the show with us today. Tell us how people can learn more about the work that you're doing at the Pennsylvania Horticulture Society.
9: Yeah, the easiest way is go to our website, which has all the information, phsonline.org. And, come and visit us as well. Come to the flower show. Come see some of our public gardens. That's a great way to get involved and become a member. We have members all over the United States.
6: Oh, wow. Okay.
9: Way to get involved as well.
6: Yeah. Well, thanks again for being here, and thanks for all the work you do. All of us appreciate it. And I hope people will call or visit and help you guys out volunteering or whatever they can do. You're listening to, you're welcome. You're listening to Let's Garden with Scott Berline. We'll take a break. When we come back, much more lighthearted topic. We will talk about songs about plants and gardens. We'll be right back.

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10: And welcome back. You're listening to Let's Garden with Scott Berline. We're here in the studio with Paul Colazar from Cincinnati Botanical Garden and Zoo and Jerome Stanger. Thank you both for being here. It's been
11: pleasure.
10: A good discussion so far today, I think. And now we're turning it to something that could be a lot of fun. Songs about plants and gardens. And, you know, one thing I've discovered doing I discovered when I typed into AI songs about plants and gardens is that there are a lot of songs that reference gardens or plants, but are not about gardens and plants. And that just is a thing, and not to be unexpected, I don't think.
11: Yeah, I was just reading for the first time the lyrics to Gardening at Night by R.E.M.
10: Yeah.
11: Not really so much about gardening.
10: No.
11: But apparently it has a, I guess they got the idea by a late night stop by the side of the road to ease the pressure.
10: Oh, okay.
11: And apparently there's a term, night gardening, apparently has something to do with that.
10: Oh, I didn't know that.
11: I had no idea either.
10: It's a beautiful song. I guess, yeah. Now that I know about it, you know, it's about urination. I'm not as excited about it at all.
12: Is that night swimming?
10: Night swimming.
11: No.
10: That's the one I was thinking with the piano.
11: No.
10: Gardening at night. Yeah, that's a different
11: another
10: one.
11: But yeah, you're not supposed to do that either.
12: No.
11: No.
10: I found a song that is actually about gardens, and it's pretty cool. It's Stephen Stills with the first band that he was with, Manassas, after I think the first terrible, angry breakup of CSN NY or whatever. So he formed a band with really kind of a super group, really a lot of great musicians, called Manassas. And that first album is really good. It's one that's kind of fallen through the cracks. I don't think many people know about that part of his career. But his song is called Johnny's Garden, and it's this great contrast. First of all, it was a English tutor that he was staying at in England when he was off tour. And it was previously owned by Peter Sellers and somebody else famous, Spencer Tracy. Huh. So he would go there after being on tour. And the song is just – it's a good song, first of all. And then it's really cool because it goes back and forth in the verses and the choruses about coming off the road and being wiped out and terribly tired and coming down from that incredible high of being on tour and being incredibly high probably the entire time of the tour. Mm-hmm. And then what a relief it was to go back to be in this garden. And it's called Johnny's Garden because the caretaker, the gardener at the estate was Johnny. And I found it, the lyrics, if you go and look for them, really really sweet.
12: I have not heard this song.
11: No, got to look it up.
12: Yeah.
11: Yeah, I wasn't actually.
12: Are we singing?
10: No, you can't.
11: Well, I want to.
12: Gardening at night.
11: Gardening at night. Okay, anymore.
12: Scott, how does that song go, Scott?
11: Do we have
10: it? I don't have it in my head right now. No one would want it. And that's a lie. I can remember every note, but I can't hit every note. So
12: that's funny.
10: Yeah.
12: I've got one here. I'm going to do a Beatles twofer. Just to start, you got to enjoy
10: You're a
12: Beatles.
10: Huge Beatles fan.
12: Huge Beatles fan. Global Beatles Day I believe, on Tuesday. The first one, obviously, you have to touch on Strawberry Fields Forever.
10: Oh, yeah.
12: And not really. Strawberry Fields is a place in London. It's not really like a garden. I don't know that
10: it's a park, right?
12: Yeah, it's like a park. I don't even know if there are strawberries in the park. It's more of a geographical reference, right. But gotta mention it because strawberry in the name. The other one that I would like to plug is Octopus's Garden.
10: Okay.
12: Yeah, not a traditional garden, but no. I will have you know that the Octopus's Garden is a shade garden. He says it in the first line of,
10: but it's under sea.
12: Yeah, but it's still a shade garden.
10: Under the seaweed, under a canopy of seaweed.
11: Under the sea, it'd have to
12: such
11: be.
12: Such a fun song, such a playful, one of Ringo's best songs. People of all ages can tap into this song. George does a lot of really sick guitar soloing on this song in and around.
10: George like was he always does really good every, about helping out Ringo with this. And any of the songs he added so much.
12: And so polite with his guitar licks, just filling in all the other.
10: They're perfect. They're always perfect.
12: They're just subtle and memorable. And always there.
10: Yeah.
12: And
11: I'm enjoying this. I'm just going to sit back and watch you two.
10: Well, as long as we're talking about the Beatles, and especially George Harrison, that was my next guy because he's renowned for being a gardener.
12: Oh, wait. Hold on.
10: Yeah.
12: Sorry. One more thing about Octopus's Garden. So the last line is like, it's like, you and me will be so happy, you and me. Dun, dun. No one there to tell us what to do. Dun, dun. And that's the best garden, is a place where no one else can tell you what to do.
11: Love it.
12: You can just be in your space.
10: As you say, when you just moved into your girlfriend's house with a with an existing garden.
11: Partner.
12: Actually, I didn't think about that. Fiance, actually.
10: Fiance, congratulations.
12: Oh, hey.
10: Congratulations.
12: There's news. No big deal.
10: Okay, so back to George Harrison. A committed gardener. In fact, when things were bad with the Beatles and things, he almost could not be torn away from the garden. He was in it so much. And his garden was Friar, what's it called? Friar Park, an estate he bought that was in bad disrepair. And he put a lot of time and money and his own work into restoring both the house and the garden. The house was originally built by an eccentric person named Frankie Crisp. And included lots of weirdness, funny, mirthy things, poems on walls, you know, trick rooms and different things like that. I think part of that appeal was, you know, what appealed to George. Mm. And his song, Ballad of Frankie Crisp, on his first solo on All Things Must Pass is a tribute to him.
12: Oh, nice.
10: And yeah, kind of a neat thing. Really cool. Paul, you got another song?
11: Well, there's that old kind of traditional, the garden song. You've heard Peter, Paul, and Mary do it. John Denver.
10: Ooh, okay.
11: Inch by inch, row by row. That's all I'm going to sing.
10: Good.
12: That was beautiful.
11: You're welcome.
10: Yeah, you were better this time than you were on the first
11: attempt.
10: Thank you. Yeah, for sure.
11: Untrained voice.
10: Yeah.
11: Yeah.
12: How about this one? Down in the willow garden.
10: No. Huh?
12: Oh, Everly Brothers.
10: Oh, you're going back.
12: Down in the Willow Garden. It's actually an Appalachian murder ballad with Irish.
11: We're back to depressing
12: again. It's like an Irish guy.
10: I don't get murder ballads. Why did that ever become a thing?
12: Yeah. It's not an Irish ballad. It's actually like an Irishman who came over here and was traveling around the Appalachians in the early 1900s. And then it kind of caught on as this sort of local song. And it was finally recorded. I forget by who in like the 1920s, but the Everly Brothers do an extremely haunting version of it. Mm. And it's obviously their vocal harmonies throughout the song, and it's not a happy song. It's a very,
10: as most murder ballads are not.
12: It's a very cold, evil song, but it's one of the most beautiful haunting songs you'll ever hear.
10: Same with In the Pines. That's a one that goes around.
12: In the Pines, Leadbelly.
10: Yeah. Oh, lots of and lots of covers.
12: Yeah.
10: Mentions pine trees, you know, but another murder ballad that just is not
12: the garden
10: cool.
12: is a place where bad things take place.
10: Bad things take place. Yeah. Yeah, which is weird.
12: Yeah.
10: Very, very weird. I wanted to mention a few musicians who are avid gardeners that I didn't know about. Sting has a 900.
12: Checks out.
10: Apparently, he invested well. He didn't waste his money from the police in his solo career. He has a 900-acre estate in Tuscany.
12: Yeah.
10: 100% organic, grows all his own food, has vineyards and olives, produces wine and honey. And maybe it's even profitable knowing Sting, you know. He seems like the kind of guy that's focused and...
12: locked in.
10: Locked in, absolutely.
12: I was just in New York City and he has some kind of production going on. So his posters were like everywhere in the subway and it's just like the Sting stare. It's like his face, his giant face, just like staring into your soul.
10: We got a minute here before the break. I'm just going to mention one that I did not know and did not expect, but Kirk Hammett, really kind of known as a jerk. Lead singer and guitar player in Metallica is an avid gardener. Maybe that thing of getting away from the noise and having a quiet place is really important. But he has a sprawling edible garden in Northern California. He says, digging in the dirt provides great hand strength exercise. So, yeah, he is the guitar player, I guess. You're listening to Let's Garden with Scott Berline. We'll talk more about songs and music. Let's call it more songs about plants and birds and rocks and things in just a few minutes.

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14: 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You're listening to Let's Garden with Scott Berline. I'm here with Paul Colazar and who are you?
15: Jerome Stanger.
14: Jerome Stanger, yep. Both from the Cincinnati Botanical Garden and Zoo. and we are talking about songs or about plants or gardens.
15: I just thought of a really good one.
14: Okay,
15: I'm just gonna jump right in.
14: Oh, wait, I want to just say before you do that I apologize for Jerome and Paul singing. I would never do that to you.
16: I wondered if he wasn't going to bring a guitar.
15: We tend to get down.
16: Yeah,
15: we
16: it's get fun.
15: Funky. Yeah.
14: Actually, it wasn't that bad. I apologize. That was a bad. That was a mean-spirited joke.
15: We're good singers.
16: I feel okay about myself. My wife did say I was a little bit off key on some of those attempts at harmony there the last time we sang. But
15: all right, guys.
14: All right.
15: Yeah. 1976. This guy made an electronic album. You know what it is. Mm-hmm. He made an electronic album, and it was just this cult thing in, I think it was L.A., but it was at this like little houseplant garden center. And every time you bought a houseplant, you would get this recording with it. And the songs were all – the concept was songs for houseplants to listen to in your home. Mort Garson's Mother Earth's Plantasia. Right. And it's a Moog synthesizer album. It's one of the first like electronic albums. And some of the song names are really fun. Symphony for a Spider Plant, Ode to an African Violet, Swingin' Spathophyllums. This album is mind blowing. It is trippy. It is hallucinogenic. It is all mood, and it is great gardening music.
14: What is the title again?
15: It's called Mother Earth's Plantasia
14: by
15: Mort Garson.
14: Mort Garson. That's Mort not a name you're going to easily remember.
15: Mother Earth was the name of the store that they peddled the house plants and music out of. But it's gotten a cult following. It was like uploaded to YouTube in like 2017, and it like exploded.
14: Wow.
15: Very cool. I highly recommend it.
14: Paul.
16: I can't top that.
14: I know you can't, but no. What have you got?
16: You did prompt me to remember Nothing But Flowers by Talking Heads, which is kind of it's a return to Eden kind of thing. And and in it, he's lamenting the loss of Pizza Huts and things like that, and actually kind of doesn't love the whole flower thing.
14: Wow.
16: I mean, it sounds lovely to me. But
15: suburban sprawl kind of song. I really into
16: maybe
15: the themes of
16: yeah
15: contemporary America. Scott,
16: you're asking me.
14: Let me rescue us
15: help,
14: from this.
15: Help.
14: Yeah, get back to a radio show. This isn't really a song about gardens, but it has flowers in the title. And I just like it because it has spawned a million imitations of people who have taken sort of the idea of the song and made their own version. So it's a Rolling Stones deep track, not one of their hits, but it's called
15: Not Dead, Dead Flowers.
14: Dead Flowers.
15: Dead Flowers.
14: Yeah. And so it's about, a breakup and the ex is getting married and, you know, it's just, it's a really cool song with a lot of depth to the lyrics.
15: And Mick Jagger with the like affected country vocal.
14: Yeah.
15: Which is one of the best Mick Jagger
14: vocals. Yeah. People always underestimate him, I think, as a lyricist. He has track by track by track.
15: Yeah.
14: There's usually something pretty good in the lyrics on that.
15: Yeah.
14: My favorite copy of it, of Dead Flowers, is Wilco's, I think, Don't Forget the Flowers, which is
15: great song,
14: almost a complete ripoff. It's really close to Dead Flowers. Definitely a tribute. You know, it's clear as day when you listen to it, but also a really, really good song with, more or less the same theme.
16: So you two have hit your stride right here. I'm sitting here completely out of my depth.
14: Are you?
16: Oh, yeah.
14: You're a music lover.
16: I like music. I don't think I have a deep knowledge of it. But I didn't, you know, you came here, you set the topic. I didn't promise you anything, not even a rose garden.
14: No.
15: It's okay. I have a few more I absolutely have to get to.
14: Go.
15: All right. What is a song that you know where the percussion in the song is people chomping on celery?
14: I've never heard it. And I just don't know.
16: Is it a Zappa song?
15: It's a Beach Boys song called Vegetables.
14: Oh, from Pet Sounds?
15: From Smiley Smile.
14: Or Smiley Smile, that's right.
15: After that. And it's kind of a nod to Urban Egg and what Andrew was talking about. But they just kind of go through all the vegetables. It has like a farmer's market energy to it. And it's really cool. The percussion is them like chewing.
16: All the crunchy stuff they can find.
14: I don't know about you guys, but I don't like listening to other people chew their food. And
15: the,
14: I think
15: the production on this is amazing. It really is. You don't get a lot of like the wet mouthy mouth noise. Slapback.
16: Oh, good.
14: I just imagine, you know, that turned up the speaker, you know, your Jensen three ways in the back of your car, tuned, you know, dialed up to 11, and you're listening to somebody chew celery.
16: Every person out here who already shudders at the word moist is just doubled over in pain.
14: Yeah.
15: Another one I really wanted to get to, and this is kind of like opening up the category a little bit, but Village Green Preservation Society.
14: There you go. We're both huge Kinks fans.
15: Huge Kinks fans. Wanted to throw that in for Scott, but the song itself, Village Green, you know, it's about a communal green space in the center of town.
14: Of a village, like
15: of a village,
14: a classic idyllic,
16: like a village
15: English
16: green,
15: English countryside, And the sort of chorus is, "I miss the village green and all the simple people. I miss the village green, the church, the clock, the steeple." He's kind of reminiscing about what England used to be, and there's some cultural importance to the song, and it's a beautiful song, but in the heart of it is green space.
14: Yeah,
16: love it.
14: Which builds community. It, you know, that's you go to any community with a lot of dedication, commitment to green spaces, it feels much better and different.
15: Absolutely.
14: So along those lines, this has nothing to do with roses, but a jam song called English Rose is just a devotion to England. A really beautiful song.
15: Who?
14: The Jam.
15: Oh, the Jam.
14: Yeah. Speaking of roses, I'll
15: do roses. Let's do some rose stuff.
14: I'll just mention a bunch of songs that have rose in the title. English Rose by The Jam, Rose Garden by Stevie Nicks. Never Promised You a Rose Garden by whoever that was.
16: That was Joe South wrote that. Covered.
14: Much covered, yep. More rose songs. Kiss from a Rose by Seal.
15: Yeah.
14: Sting, Desert Rose. And I thought there was
15: What's that hair band song? It's like, "Every rose has its thorn."
14: Yeah, and then there's Guns N' Roses.
15: Yeah. Oh, yeah.
14: Yeah.
15: So a couple more contemporary rose songs for all you younger listeners out there.
14: Yeah.
15: Roses by Outkast.
14: Oh, yeah.
15: And Dried Roses by Big Thief are two of my favorite rose songs. Not related to gardening really in any way.
14: Yeah, that's the problem. More musicians should write songs about gardens.
15: A Rose for Emily, The Zombies.
14: Yes.
15: Amazing.
14: Odyssey and Oracle. Classic album. Yes. Yeah, such a good album. I haven't played that in a long time. I need to do that. And that's a very sad song, sort of along the lines of Eleanor Rigby kind of thing.
15: Yes.
14: Yeah.
15: Good comp.
14: Yeah.
16: I won't play it for my daughter then.
14: No.
16: Do it.
14: She needs the exposure.
16: I think I better listen to it first.
15: Mm. No, it's not like that.
16: Oh, okay.
15: It's a very like,
16: well, she's old enough.
15: It's very beautiful. It's a very beautiful song.
16: Okay.
14: Again, one that's not specifically about gardens, but references plants is Wildflowers by Tom Petty, which is a really heartfelt song about sort of deserving good things for yourself. And some of the lines on it are just beautiful. And I read a interview once where he was talking with his therapist about, well, first of all, the song came to him like immediately. He wrote it in the length of time that the song is. And he didn't know where it came from. You know, it was like, where did that come from? He's talking to his therapist about how did that just channel to me like that? And what's it about? Who's it for? And the therapist said, "You wrote that for yourself." Which is really, it was like a complete revelation to him at the time. It was like, wow, I did, actually. He was at a time in his life where he really needed that kind of self-love sort of thing.
15: Mm-hmm. I would be remiss if I did not mention the soundtrack, which is mostly orchestral, to the very popular underground Cartoon Network miniseries called Over the Garden Wall. And Trudy introduced this to me, but it's a very autumnal story about two kids on a journey through this fantastic dark fantasy landscape. But it's a really great soundtrack, voiced by Elijah Wood, Christopher Lloyd, Tim Curry, Chris Isaac, Thomas Lennon, John Cleese.
16: Wow.
15: Just stacked vocal cast, and the arrangements, which is an original score for the show. And then there are a couple musical numbers too. Chris Isaac sings one of the more beautiful songs on there.
14: Such an amazing voice. Right.
16: I have a lot to check out now.
14: Yeah, you do.
15: Over the garden wall.
16: Hey, well, I do have an addition I can throw in. You were talking about fantasies and animation. So Fantasia 2000, Tchaikovsky's, I'm saying it wrong. I could never get a
14: Tchaikovsky
16: gig on. Yeah.
14: Okay.
16: On a classical station. Yeah. His Four Seasons. No, excuse me. That's Vivaldi. Firebird Suite.
14: Firebird Suite.
16: Yeah. They do an animation at the Firebird Suite where it's this, spring awakening kind of thing.
14: Yeah.
16: Which is not strictly speaking gardening, but, just seeing the quickening of nature, you know, reviving after a horrible, event.
14: Yeah.
16: And, everything just greening up again. It's a beautiful thing.
14: Well, we need to wrap this up. Hope you enjoyed it out there. We had fun. We sang. We cried. Yeah.
15: Mm-hmm.
14: We did a lot of things.
15: I'm feeling a little better now. Yeah,
14: are you feeling better,
15: I'm feeling a little bit better.
14: Good.
15: Yeah.
14: Good. Well,
15: Thanks, we'll take
14: a break.
16: You're welcome.
14: And when we come back, we'll wrap things up a little bit and then talk to Gary Sullivan. You're listening to Let's Garden with Scott Berline. We'll be right back.

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0: And welcome back for our last 15 minutes or 10 minutes of our show today. Paul and Jerome, thank you both for being here. We laughed, we cried, we talked about community gardens, we talked about songs, and what was the other thing?
1: Leaving gardens.
0: That was it.
2: That was the sad part. That was the tears part.
0: We tried to leaven the serious themes with just our own polite happiness, but I don't know if we were successful or not. I really don't.
1: I think we did a pretty good job.
2: I think when you relented about my bad singing.
0: Things took a weird turn.
2: That felt good, though. Yeah. I mean, you came too.
0: I did. I came around. I'm at depth in my heart. I'm actually a pretty nice guy.
2: Can't wait to hear you sing.
0: I will never. You will never hear that. No. So Jerome, we've got a Reds project coming up.
1: We do. Talking about the Reds Community Fund earlier in the show. This summer, in the next month, we are going to be in the community of Winton Hills. And we are going to be installing three landscapes, one at the Winton Hills Academy, one at the CRC, and a landscape renovation also at the newly purchased community center there. Mm-hmm. It's going to be really beautiful. We are going to be installing an urban learning garden at the Academy, which is going to be quite different this year. We are planting over 120 very large trees and tying that into a tree stroll, if you will, for the kids. That's very educational and immersive. You follow this path and it opens up into these different tree rooms.
0: Oh, wow.
1: As you move through the field, snaking through. And so it's just going to be a full-on tree experience. It's going to be
0: And we
1: really
0: being
1: cool.
0: The Cincinnati Botanical Garden and Zoo, in collaboration with the Cincinnati Reds, what do they call it? The Cincinnati Reds
1: Community Fund.
0: Community Fund.
1: Yep.
0: And I'll tell you, they do amazing work year after year after year. I am so impressed in all of everything that they've done for our community. It's really a blessing to have them. Paul, also at the Cincinnati Botanical Garden and Zoo, at the zoo itself, we have a new exhibit opening this
2: Habitat.
0: Year. Habitat.
2: Habitat. The Mexican Wolf Habitat will be opening sometime this fall. So brand new space for Mexican Wolf, new and improved. Focuses on our conservation efforts for the Mexican Wolf.
0: Very cool. Very cool. You guys ready to talk to Gary Sullivan?
2: Sure.
0: Let's do it.
1: Thanks, Scott.
0: Gary, are you there?
2: Thank you, Scott.
3: I am here, sir. How are you?
0: I'm fine.
3: There you
0: How
3: go.
0: Are you this morning?
3: I'm fine, but I'm not singing for anybody.
0: If you're not, I'm thanking you for not
3: singing. You know, that's it. I just want to make my statement up front, and I'm sure you're cool with that.
0: I'm fine. Yeah, I'm fine.
2: I feel no shame.
3: There you go. Oh, gosh. So today we're going to have an interesting discussion. It's a granite coating system. This might even work good down at your zoo and botanical gardens.
0: It's
3: very cool. We're going to have the fellow that invented it. It's called Spread Rock Wall, and it can be used inside and outside. It's literally crushed granite with an acrylic resin. So you might say, why would you use this? Take an example of a house, and I'm sure you've seen plenty of these, where the foundation goes like 3 feet up in the air, and then you have brick or vinyl siding, and you're like, that looks so stupid. You could put this spread rock, it's a speckled granite coating system, right over that foundation. In other words, you can dress it up a little bit. Hmm. You can make it look more finished. You can make it look like it's part of the house. That's one use for it.
0: Yeah.
3: You could use it on columns, or maybe if you have a covered entryway and you want to accent the door, and maybe you just have wood around that, you could use this wall system, this coating, right over the wood. Kind of really highlight it. You could use it indoors on accent walls, just like you would paint. Very cool product.
0: And it looks very natural, like natural granite.
3: Oh, yeah.
0: Wow.
3: Yeah. It's so anyway, we're going to learn the whole thing, the whole story behind that. It's Peter Deich, who's my guest, and it's Deich Coatings is the product. I always call him the mad scientist because for the last probably 12 years I've talked with him, it's like every 3 or 4 months he's got another fantastic product that really is cool. Like he's one of the first ones that came up with a slip-resistant, or I think he was one of the first ones, I don't know that for sure, slip-resistant gloss clear sealer for concrete for like garage floors,
0: okay,
3: patios. Sometimes a lot of the stamped concrete can get a little slippery with some of the sealers. This is, it's called Track Safe. So we'll learn a little bit about that. Now he's adding color to that. So it's not a clear sealer. It can actually be a solid look. So anyway, that should be, we should be able to spark some folks' interest.
0: Very good. Very good.
3: And I'll do it without singing. Again, I want to just state that we're going to do it without singing. So anyway, we'll cover that. And a quick question for you. I know you don't have much time, but, you know, we've had coolish weather and we've had rain, and now we're going to be near 100.
0: Oh,
3: I guess nothing a homeowner can do, or what should we be looking for?
0: No, there's nothing we can do about it.
3: Yeah, I know that.
0: It's going to come. Right. The heat and humidity, you know, mostly stay out of it.
3: Yeah,
0: there's not a whole lot you could do with gardening.
2: Stay hydrated.
0: Stay hydrated more than anything else. Use sunscreen, of course.
3: Do it early in the morning.
0: Do it early in the morning. A lot of the gardeners at the zoo now are wearing long sleeves, which seems so, and, you know,
3: landscapers.
2: It seems wrong, but the shade they need for their arms.
3: Right.
2: Yeah. A lot of exposed skin.
3: Mm-hmm. Yeah. Really, when you see people that have worked out there for, you know, 50 years, older guys and stuff, I used to always marvel. They always had long sleeves on and jeans. And it's 98 degrees. It's like, oh.
0: I would stay away. Jeans, to me, get so hot. But there are a lot of, like, tactical pants in you know, different fabrics now that that wick the heat away, or the sweat away from you, that works real well.
3: Well, you guys go have your concert for the rest of the day and stay dry, okay?
0: We're going to have our little glee club. We're going to sing all afternoon. Thanks, Gary. We'll see you in 15 minutes or so. I want to thank both of you for being here today.
2: It's
0: been so much fun.
1: Yeah,
0: and,
1: a pleasure.
0: So much you've added to the show. I want to thank Andrew Bunting from the Pennsylvania Horticulture Society for also participating this morning. Joe Strecker filling in for Danny Gleason, our producer this morning. Thank you to Joe. Thank you to the listeners. Couldn't do this without you. Hope you enjoyed the show. And we'll be back next week with Mark Wessel again. And I think Joe Boggs, working on it, not getting an answer. Anyway, stay tuned for Gary Sullivan next. We'll be right back.

0: Trooper Kessler Stacy with Kentucky State Police.
1: I am Trooper Lena Oaks with Kentucky State Police. When working traffic across Kentucky, responding to crashes involving deaths or injuries is the toughest part of our job.
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2: 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That's all the time it takes to buckle.
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8: And both fundamentally change the course of history. But that's where the comparisons stop. One of these men was English scientist Charles Darwin. The other was President of the United States. Here to tell the story is David J. Kent, author of Lincoln, The Fire of Genius. But first, a reading of Lincoln's own words. Let's get into the story.
9: All creation is a mine, and every man a miner. The whole earth, and all within it, upon it, and around it, including himself, in his physical, moral, and intellectual nature, and his susceptibilities, are the infinitely various leads from which man, from the first, was to dig out his destiny. In the beginning, the mine was unopened, and the miner stood naked and knowledgeless upon it. Fishes, birds, beasts, and creeping things are not miners, but feeders and lodgers merely. Beavers build houses, but they build them in no wise differently or better now than they did 5,000 years ago. Ants and honeybees provide food for winter. Man is not the only animal who labors, but he is the only one who improves his workmanship. This improvement he effects by discoveries and inventions. His first important discovery was the fact that he was naked, and his first invention was the fig leaf apron. Abraham Lincoln.
10: Lincoln and Darwin were born the same day, literally the same day, but under very different circumstances. You know, Darwin was born into a wealthy family of privilege, and he married into a wealthy family of privilege. And Lincoln was born on a

0: 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Owner-Operator Business 101 is provided by Overdrive's Partners in Business program. 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

0: Lebanon since 7/11.
1: Well, the whole purpose, the only reason Israel is in Lebanon is because Hezbollah launches rockets and drones from there. They've made that clear, and the talks continue today. They started yesterday. They'll go on today. They'll go on tomorrow, and that's exactly what they're talking to the Lebanese about with our mediation. And that is our hope that the Lebanese armed forces and the legitimate sovereign Lebanese government will continue to be able to control and secure more and more of their own territory, because that's who needs to control Lebanese territory, not a terrorist group like Hezbollah. So that's the goal. And I think the Israelis have been clear. They don't have any quarrels with the Lebanese people. They don't have any claims on the territory of Lebanon. The reason why they're involved there is because the territory of Lebanon is being used to launch drones and missiles against Israel. But the more of that area the Lebanese armed forces is able to secure, the less of it's in Hezbollah's control, the less Israel will be in Lebanon. But obviously that's the process we're working through right now with these talks. That's at the core of these talks.
0: Is it your assessment that the Lebanese armed forces today, as it stands, are capable enough, trustworthy enough to actually...
1: Well, that's what we have to do. Look, we have to build up that capacity. That's been a long-standing challenge. I think the willingness is there. I think we need to help build up that capacity. And one of the issues that's been discussed in these negotiations is about the creation of pilot zones, specific defined areas where the Lebanese armed forces can go in, take control and secure that territory, and then move on to the next pilot zone. So it'll be a process. This is not going to happen overnight. I remind everybody that Israel was conducting operations in southern Lebanon well before this operation happened. And this is something we all want to see resolved for the future of Lebanon. We want to see a Lebanon that's in the control of their legitimate government, where there is no foreign government encroaching on their territory. And I want to reiterate that the Israelis have told us, and that is the only reason why they're there, is because Hezbollah is launching against their people.
2: As you can see, the message clearly has changed, as Marco Rubio seems to be over the last couple of days, the point person. And understand that these things that Marco Rubio has said have been promoted by the president and the administration in social media. So it's not as if he's out there rogue talking about it. What happened is this, we brought you the one poll. The internal polls showed the White House they were getting crushed, and Republicans were bailing big time once they found out what was in the Memorandum of Understanding. And what the president was attempting and J.D. Vance was attempting to convince the country of, Republicans, when they heard it, weren't buying it. And that's why Rubio's been out there the last couple of days. That's why he has been the point person on this. We are Red Eye Radio.
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4: Much of the eastern two-thirds of the nation continue to report rain-related improvements in pasture and rangeland conditions. Meteorologist Brad Rippey says in the latest USDA Pasture and Rangeland Condition Report,
5: good to excellent ratings nationally on the 21st of June, 33% good to excellent, up a point from last week, 37% very poor to poor. That's a 2-point improvement from the previous week.
4: Low numbers continue to come in from the Plains and Rocky Mountain region, as well as the Mid-Atlantic. However,
5: on the flip side, we have seen dramatic improvement in parts of the South that has pushed the good to excellent ratings to 79% in Alabama. We also see some very good pastures still in much of the Midwest, with numbers at or above 75% good to excellent in Iowa, Michigan, and Missouri.
4: I'm Rod Bain reporting for the U.S. Department of Agriculture in Washington, D.C.
2: This report brought to you by Cenex Fuels and Lubes.
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17: Room. Delaware Secretary of Education Cindy Martin said, quote, "The question is not whether AI is going to impact education. The real question is whether we will shape its use thoughtfully. Lawmakers are focusing not just on what AI teaches, but how." GOP Alabama Senator Tommy Tuberville asked what educators know about the long-term cognitive impact over the use of AI. One AI developer responded that they didn't know. There are also privacy concerns. AI could harvest what students learn, information about how they learn, what they learned, and how fast it could stick with them for years. An over-reliance on AI by teachers to grade papers could be troubling. That's because what AI spits out isn't always accurate. And Democratic Virginia Senator Tim Kaine says that AI will never replicate the foundational relationship between a teacher and a child. Students may question the value of an education if they can't find a job because of AI. With the Speaker's Lobby, Chad Pergram, Fox News.

0: 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They bring together top minds from different fields to find new and better treatments so patients can thrive. Please join Stand Up to Cancer.
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15: Still holds this country of ours together ahead of the 4th of July weekend. 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
20: 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I'm Scott Fitzgerald, and this week we're taking a hard look at something affecting just about every American household in one way or another: the cost of owning a vehicle. Auto prices, loan debt, and monthly payments have all climbed sharply in recent years, and new data is raising fresh concerns about how much financial pressure is being put on drivers. From a record high loan balance to, say, rising repossessions and higher costs tied to tariffs and supply chain shifts. To help us break this all down and what's really happening in the auto market is, of course, CarEdge co-founder Ray Shefska. Ray, good morning to you, my man.
21: Good morning, Scott. So good to be with you again today.
20: Great to have you with us. Big topic for folks, because we all got to get from point A to point B, Ray, and we all need a car to do that. So let's talk a little bit about this. And when looking at today's auto market, what stands out to you? Affordability, debt levels, or what consumers are actually experiencing at the dealership right now?
21: I think affordability is the issue that everybody seems to talk about. It seems to roll off the lips of every CEO of every major automaker, and yet pricing just continues to go up. So words are not matching actions, as far as I can see.
20: Right on. Ray Shefska joining us now. He is co-founder of CarEdge. And, you know, Ray, you're talking about these monthly payments pushing into record territory, and some buyers are over $1,000 a month. How did we get here so quickly, and who's feeling it the most?
21: We got here so quickly because of the chip shortage during the pandemic. There were globally 10 to 15 million cars that were supposed to have been built that were never built. And because they weren't built, there was a continuing shortage of cars. And unfortunately, the first law of economics is supply and demand. There was demand, there was limited supply, and so prices skyrocketed. Manufacturers decided, well, we have limited chips, we have a limited ability to produce vehicles, we're going to produce high profit margin, high priced vehicles. And suddenly affordability went out the window for the vast majority of people.
20: Spending some quality time with CarEdge co-founder Ray Shefska, talking about something that hits all of us hard. That is the auto industry. We all need a car, we all need to get around, and right now it's getting pretty expensive to do that. And Ray, more than more than $1 trillion in auto loan debt is now outstanding nationwide, and delinquency rates are climbing. Is this a warning sign of a broader credit stress issue, or something contained really within auto lending?
21: It's a broader issue. You look around today, and the rate of inflation is higher than it's been in quite some time. People are stretched to the max on everything, whether it be credit card debt, auto debt, mortgage debt. Then you have to add the higher cost of fuel, maintenance. Insurance for cars has gone up 40-50% over the last couple years. So everywhere you look, there's just pressure on the American public out there, and they're having a hard time figuring out how to make that money stretch to cover all the debts that they have. So it's a little scary at the moment. Subprime delinquencies are at the highest level we've seen in over 30 years.
0: You know, repossession numbers, Ray, surging to pre-pandemic levels. I guess it kind of echoes what you're saying. You know, what does this tell us about household financial strain this year? And is it going to get any better?
21: Well, I don't see how it gets better. We should see gasoline prices coming down a little bit in the near term, but I don't see them returning to the pre-war levels that they were at. Inflation is just rearing its ugly head at the moment, and it's just very, very difficult for people to cut back on things so that they can afford a car, insurance, maintenance, and everything else in their lives. I mean, we know for a fact that the vast majority of Americans in an emergency don't have $500 if needed to cover an emergency. So if that's the case, where are we headed? It doesn't seem like we're headed anywhere good.
0: CarEdge co-founder Ray Sheska joining us. Great conversation surrounding the auto industry. And, you know, Ray, there's also been talk about tariffs and added costs working their way into sticker prices and fees. How much of today's pricing is truly market-driven versus, well, say, policy-driven?
21: It's hard to quantify it. I mean, obviously, tariffs have impacted most of the automobile manufacturers, and so we've seen pricing go up on new cars because of those tariffs, but we're also seeing pricing go up on the repair side of things for replacement parts and things of that nature. Those prices have gone up as well. So part of it's policy driven and part of it's just everyday life. I mean, as long as we've been alive, prices have always continued to go up. So when you add the fact that there's always inflation and then there's always policy that can impact inflation, it's just a never-ending circle.
0: Wow. Great resource. CarEdge co-founder Ray Sheska talking about the state of the auto industry. And, you know, Ray, as someone right now has about 109,000 miles on my car, I'd love to be able to go into a dealership and get a new car right now, but I want to be somewhat, I don't want to spend money if I don't have to, but I will if I need to. And so for the average buyer thinking about walking into a dealership right now, what should they expect that might surprise them compared to just a few years ago?
21: Sticker shock. There is no way around it. If you're looking either at new or used cars, either group is never been priced higher. The average asking price for a new car today is $51,704. The average asking price for a used car today is approaching $27,000. My son and I were just doing a live experiment yesterday, and we were looking at used Toyota Siennas. A 2020 with 110,000 miles on it was selling for $22,000. Wow. And another one with 92,000 was selling for $25,000. Those are ridiculously high prices. So sticker shock is what's going to hit most people if they go into a dealership today.
0: Along those lines, Ray, are there any smart ways to sort of navigate the market if someone absolutely needs a vehicle in the next 30 to 90 days?
21: The best piece of advice that I can give anybody today is figure out exactly what you need, not what you want. Needs are a lot less expensive than wants. So figure out what the bare minimum is that you need and only shop for vehicles that will provide you with those needs. If you insist on shopping for vehicles that have all your wants in there, the price of that vehicle just went up significantly.
0: Now, Ray, something that has a little bit of importance to folks here in Kentucky, because we banked hard on the EV industry and specifically the battery industry, that didn't seem to work out too well. And I wanted to ask you, you've also tracked the used and EV markets closely. Is the off-lease EV wave an opportunity for buyers? Or are there hidden risks people should understand?
21: I think there will be an opportunity there. Nothing has depreciated quicker than EVs have. Now, having said that, because they depreciated as much as they had so quickly, we're seeing them rebound to a certain degree. But they should offer a much better value than a comparable internal combustion engine vehicle as they hit the market. And the one thing when it comes to EVs is you need to understand battery health. And so you need to be able to check that to make sure that you're not getting yourself into a situation where the battery is, below an acceptable rate.
0: Mm-hmm. Right on. Ray Shevska, with co-founder of Car Edge, joining us now. And Ray, if you could give one piece of advice to a family trying to avoid overextending on a car purchase right now, what would that be?
21: Buy a car that just fits your needs. 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Don't fall into the trap of allowing the dealership to talk you into a lower payment at a longer term. 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
0: Interesting. He is Ray Shevska. He is co-founder of Car Edge. Ray, where can folks go to find you? You're just chock full of information.
21: Well, that's what happens after 43 years. all this information is available at our website, caredge.com. 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And, 99% of the information there is absolutely free.
0: All right. This is exactly the kind of insight that cuts through the noise in a moment when a lot of us have to make a car buying decision that sometimes we're not ready for. So we appreciate you taking some time to join us and break it down. Thanks again, Ray. I really want to talk to you again sometime.
21: Not a problem. It's always a pleasure to speak with you, Scott.
0: And thanks again to Ray Shevska for joining us and walking through what all he's talking about is a rapidly intensifying squeeze on American car buyers. Coming up next, misinformation. It's not just something we see online. Now it's showing up in everyday health decisions. We'll explore what that means coming up on Kentucky Focus.
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0: Welcome back to Kentucky Focus. I'm Scott Fitzgerald. Today, we're looking at a challenge many families face every day, using over-the-counter pain and fever medication safely while navigating a growing wave of health information online. From social media posts to AI-generated advice, it's not always easy to know what's accurate and when making decisions about your health. To help us break it all down, we're joined now by Ted Lyons. He is a doctor of pharmacy with the American Pharmacists Association, and he's going to walk us through the facts and help us make safer, more informed choices. 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
22: Thank you for having me, Scott.
0: All right. Well, Doc, let's get right into this. How is health misinformation affecting the way people treat common issues like, say, headaches, pain, or fever?
22: The health misinformation that we're running into now is so rampant with AI, as you mentioned, social media. Everyone is an instant physician, an instant right. pharmacist. And what we want to do is make sure we're reaching out to the real pharmacists to find out what's true, what's not true, and what can really affect you. So we get a lot of times patients come in and they may have heard something that may work for them or may not work for them. We ask the questions to make sure that it's appropriate for you.
0: You know, you're so right. Dr. Lyons joining us again. Dr. Ted Lyons, he's with the American Pharmacists Association, talking about getting the right information. And I love my pharmacist, Dr. Lyons. There's a couple of them I go to. And when I know they're behind the counter, that is spot on. That's who I go to. Thanks to my doctor, of course, for a lot of advice. And you're so important. And Dr. Lyons, from your perspective as a pharmacist, why is it important for people to check in with a pharmacist before choosing and over-the-counter medication?
22: It's very important. So many patients are actually taking other medications right now, or they may be taking multiple over-the-counter medications. So when you speak with your pharmacist, we can actually go ahead and find out if you're taking anything else and if that's going to interact with the medication that you're taking, or if it's going to increase the dose of the medication that you're taking. You may be taking a cough and cold medication and then realize that there's actually a pain medication in that cough and cold medication, and then you end up treating yourself twice for the pain as well as the cold. So we don't want to do that. So talking to your pharmacist will definitely help you avoid that.
0: In your experience, Dr. Lyons, is there a certain medicine or a certain combination of medicines you see people making mistakes with more than others, or is it just kind of dependent on the person?
22: Well, all over-the-counter medications can have that pitfall, especially when we talk about dosing for children.
0: Right.
22: A lot of times adults will choose medications that they themselves take, but they're not appropriate for children or not appropriate for children at that particular dose. Again, speaking with their pharmacist will help you make sure that you give the appropriate amount of medication and also avoid the pitfall of using home items such as teaspoons, tablespoons to do the dosing and not those valuable tools that we have in the pharmacy like dosing cups and dosing spoons. They can give your child the exact dose.
20: You know, Dr. Ted Lyons joining us now. He's doctor of pharmacy with the American Pharmacists Association, and he's helping us understand how in this day of AI and social media posts, and everybody's got a relative who hands you this to take this and say, hey, this helped me, it'll help you. He's kind of helping us navigate all that noise so we can better take care of ourselves and really, hopefully, avoid a potentially dangerous situation. And along those lines, Dr. Lyons, with so much information online, how can people tell really what's trustworthy and what's not?
22: There is a lot of misinformation online, and it's a lot of outdated information online. Again, if you go to any of those websites, you get in the information offline, it's not necessarily true. What you want to do is make sure that you ask the questions to your healthcare provider. Everyone needs to have a healthcare provider as well as a pharmacist that they can trust and reach out to. And we have so many pharmacies all over the country where you can go in and speak with that trusted healthcare professional, your pharmacist.
20: And more importantly, Dr. Lyons, when should someone move beyond self-treatment and really seek medical care for symptoms like, say, a fever or pain instead of just dismissing as that, oh, it'll pass?
22: Oh, excellent question, Scott. You definitely, again, by speaking to your pharmacist, we can make sure that you're not going too long at home trying to treat a disease or a malady that you should actually be going to the doctor for. You should go and see your physician for. You should go to urgent care for. It's important to know that some things you can't treat at all at home. So if you're coming in with one of the red flag symptoms that we always look at, such as a stiff neck, a thunderclap headache, any of those types of things, we don't want to treat that at home. We want to go seek further care because that could be very dangerous. That's how we want to address treating diseases at home, especially something like pain, headache, fever.
20: Right on. Dr. Ted Lyons joining us now, doctor of pharmacy with the American Pharmacists Association. Last question for you, Doc, maybe off the beaten path a little bit, but here in the Commonwealth of Kentucky, the University of Kentucky has a pretty good pharmacy school.

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6: Welcome back to Kentucky Focus. I'm Scott Fitzgerald. Today, we're looking at a question that feels especially relevant in 2026 as we prepare to celebrate America 250. Why Americans seem so divided and whether there's anything still holding us together underneath it all. New research suggests today's political and cultural divides may trace back more than 400 years to where and how early settlers first established communities in America. But at the same time, the work also points to something more unifying, shared ideals rooted in the Declaration of Independence, and surprisingly, strong agreement among Americans about what those principles mean. Today, we're joined by Colin Woodard, director of the Nationhood Lab at Salve Regina University's Pell Center, and a New York Times bestselling author to break down what this research reveals about America's past, present, and future. Colin, thanks for joining us.
7: Hey, thanks for having me on.
6: Hey, Colin. Okay, your research suggests some of America's deepest regional differences may go back to colonial settlement patterns. What are the key ways these early settlement choices still show up in American life today?
7: Yeah, I mean, it does go way back to the beginning because the different colonies, the different colonial societies were settled at different times, and they had completely different ethnographic and religious and political characteristics and the models of the society they wanted to create. And none of them thought that they were going to end up in a continent-spanning federation together, which, of course, they have. Think about the differences between the regions. Like, you have, you know, the Puritans in New England, whose descendants colonized a sort of upper tier of the country, who thought that they were in a covenanted relationship with God, like the biblical Hebrews, and had been chosen to do specific things in the world to create a more perfect society and to do it as a group through shared institutions. Contrast that with, at the same time, the English settlers who went to the Chesapeake country, who were the leaders, were the second, third, fourth sons of the aristocratic families of the English countryside, the ones who were not going to inherit the estate at home, but they had a chance in the New World to create their own Downton Abbeys. And so they were coming to try to recreate exactly what they'd left behind, an aristocratic society of, you know, lords and peasants. And then you have the region I call Greater Appalachia, which is, you know, founded by people from the war-torn borderlands of Britain, from the lowlands of Scotland, the English marches, and especially from Ulster, people who'd lived in a war-torn environment where there were no institutions on the ground that were strong, where if government showed up, it was usually in the form of a bunch of knights or, you know, archers trying to kill you and your family, where you had to protect your kith and kin yourself. It was sort of a warrior peoples with a deep commitment to individual autonomy and personal sovereignty. And they poured into the backcountry of the country and spread over a very large region, including Kentucky, and have really different ideas about what freedom means, right? For the Puritans, freedom means we have to build shared institutions and create a free society and cultivate a republican citizenry. In Greater Appalachia, it's more, no, you got to keep the individual free, and you can't trust those shared institutions. They'll be taken over by, you know, those who would oppress us. So you roll these all together into one federation, and yeah, it's a complicated thing holding all of these different cultures together under one roof.
6: The Social Capital Index looks at things like voluntary voting, participation in local groups. What does that tell us about why some communities feel more connected than others?
7: Yeah, it's a measure of how well people in the community know each other. Do they know and trust each other? Do they interact in churches and bowling alleys and, you know, all of the rest? And communities that have a lot of those horizontal connections between people can organize to do things. It has economic benefits and political benefits. But there are big differences in social capital across the regions for reasons you might imagine from my description before. You know, the regions like Greater Appalachia and Kentucky, the social capital index is quite low compared to other parts of the country because, again, they have historic reasons not to trust shared institutions, right? That's going to end up being a sort of form of tyranny, not a form of freedom. So that across Kentucky, West Virginia, and other parts of the sprawling Appalachia region, you see that lower social capital index scores.
6: Colin Woodard joining us again. In case you were wondering who Colin is, he is the director.

0: director of the Nationhood Lab. It's at Salve Regina University at their Pell Center. He's a New York Times bestselling author. And a great look at how we kind of got here as America is 250 and what's holding us all together and what it sometimes takes us apart. And Colin, despite all these divides, your polling shows overwhelming agreement on the ideals of the Declaration of Independence. What does that tell you about what still binds Americans together?
1: Yeah, that's, you know, the big question. Obviously, there are things that have held this federation together because we've done incredible things together. The United States became the sole superpower in the world, and its ideas have been exported to humans all over the place. So why is that? And the answer indeed is the Declaration of Independence. Our polling shows that that's indeed what people agree on. Super majorities of Americans agree that our purpose is laid out in that document. That's the mission statement for the country, that we're supposed to try to create a society where, you know, humans can be universally and sustainably free over time. One data point in that, we asked Americans at one point, you know, do you agree that as Americans, we are duty bound to protect one another's rights to life, liberty, the pursuit of happiness, and so on? And they agreed by a 97-2 margin.
0: Wow.
1: I mean,
0: wow.
1: You don't see 97-2 as an answer to anything you ask Americans. If you ask Americans, is the earth round or flat? And the Pew Research Center did, it's 80-10 with 10% undecided. So 97-2 is loaves and fishes territory, right? It is burned into our subconscious as Americans that the Declaration, the American experiment in trying to create that free society envisioned in the Declaration, is what our country is all about. So that's something that we can work with because it transcends the regions and the regional cultures. Even if the regional cultures have differences in what they think leads to freedom, we all seem to agree that that's the goal we're trying to achieve.
0: Great insight. Colin Woodard, again, director of the Nationhood Lab at Salve Regina University's Pell Center and a New York Times best-selling author, joining us to break this down. What an insight this is. This is fantastic. So let me ask you, Colin, as we head towards America's 250th anniversary, what do you think this research says about where our country's headed next?
1: Well, I mean, we're in challenging times, obviously. The country hasn't been this divided since probably the run-up to the Civil War, and the stakes are enormous, but knowing what it is that we have in common to be able to enunciate our shared mission together, that's been kind of the missing piece. We've been focusing on our divides. You know, most Americans want the same things, even if we have different strategies together. If we can realize that we're all trying to, you know, we're all in this together and trying to pull in the same direction, then we can start actually having constructive conversations about how to do it. So that's going to be essential, you know, in this 250th year and in the years going forward, so we can, you know, move towards actually achieving those ideals in the Declaration. And we're going to need to do it together.
0: Yeah, what's your gut feeling, Colin? Do you think we can pull this off?
1: It's tough, but yes, my instinct is that we will indeed pull it off. If history is any guide, you know, Americans, we eventually pull it off. Maybe we don't do it, you know, early on when it would have been easier, but we do it in the end. And I got a sense that's what's going to happen this time as well.
0: He is Colin Woodard, director of Nationhood Lab at Salve Regina University's Pell Center. He's a New York Times bestselling author. And before we let you go, Colin, if folks are driving along, they get to their happy place, they want to learn more about this, where can they go?
1: You can go to salve.edu/Pell Center, P-E-L-L. And there's all kinds of research, additional polling and stuff where you can really dig in and learn more about all of this.
0: I know where I'm going, that's for sure. Colin, thanks so much, my man. Have yourself a great day.
1: You as well. Take care.
0: And that'll do it for this edition of Kentucky Focus. Again, a big thank you to our guests, Ray Shefsko with CarEdge, Dr. Ted Lyons with the American Pharmacists Association, and Colin Woodard for pointing out what's still dividing us 250 years after this great nation of ours was created. And of course, thank you to everyone in the Commonwealth of Kentucky for spending part of your week with us. We love bringing you the stories that help make sense of the issues that shape all of us here in Kentucky, that's for sure. For all of us at the Kentucky News Network and, of course, Kentucky Focus, until next time, I'm Scott Fitzgerald. Take care of yourself and take care of one another.
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10: Hello and welcome to Moral Side of the News, our weekly discussion of today's top stories from a moral, ethical, and religious perspective. I'm Sean Kalin with the WHAS Crusade for Children, and I'm joined today, as always, by a distinguished panel of local religious leaders. Reverend Michelle Penix, Lighthouse Christian Church. Father Bill Hammer, St. Margaret Berry and St. William Catholic Churches. Reverend Dr. George Wasson, Faith Point Church. Reverend Jason Crosby, Center College. And Rabbi Emerita Gelia R. Rooks, The Temple. We begin this week with a violent and chaotic weekend along Bardstown Road.
11: Police sirens and officers. Crowds of people from the latest street takeover along Bardstown Road. A scene the neighborhood has become all too familiar with. We spoke to a Highlands neighbor hours after two men were shot and injured along the busy Bardstown Road.
12: You cannot just throw police and lights and security cameras and think all that's just going to magically scare everybody, all the bad actors. They don't care about any of that stuff.
11: Metro Councilman Ben Rena Weber says the city has put in resources to curb the violence and is now saying everything's on the table.
13: I mean, when you talk to the neighbors, they're talking about voting precincts dry. We're getting a lot of calls for 2 a.m. You know, we're getting a lot of real engagement from restaurant owners who are asking, like, what else can we do?
11: Bars are also expressing their frustration. In a statement, the Hub, which moved from Frankfort to Bardstown over a year ago, reiterated that the fights did not start at the club and said no one involved in the fight was a patron of the Hub, saying, quote, "We are reaching a breaking point. We are now evaluating whether we can responsibly continue to operate under these conditions, and we are seriously considering temporarily closing our doors until the city is able to get control of this issue," end quote. I gave the councilman the Hub statement to WHAS 11.
13: I mean, I have been in regular contact with the Hospitality Association, with the individual business owners, and my heart goes out to them because most of them are really trying hard, and the ones that are not are facing some of the consequences of that. You know, this is not what we want. We want businesses to be successful.
11: Saying the corridor has fewer vacancies than there have been in the last several years and trying to keep it that way.
13: But people keep saying we cannot allow daytime Bardstown Road to be held hostage by nighttime Bardstown Road.
10: So, Pana, we come out to you this past weekend. There were 15 arrests. Four of those were juvenile. Two shootings between basically 2 and 5 a.m. in the morning. What needs to be done to curb this Bardstown Road activity?
14: Well, I'll jump in. I'll jump in the fray. There are a lot of things that were brought out, I think, by the Bardstown Road incident. The first one I think I'd like to focus on is actually from the declaration that says life, liberty, and the pursuit of happiness. And I think that all communities have a right to pursue happiness and joy and fun, all age groups, all communities. And as such, I think that what happened at this particular nightclub can be seen as an opportunity to really think deeply about how all of our city is welcoming to all of its people. I think the owner of the Atomic was also on a news story earlier saying that he felt like this was particularly targeted at his club because they serve many of the LGBTQIA community as well as Black community. I can say firsthand that, you know, Bardstown Road is one that has not always been as welcoming to the Black community. Atomic is a club that a lot of Black people frequent, and it's one of the few clubs on Bardstown Road. It's also one of the most highly secured clubs on Bardstown Road. The owners have even received commendations for the security they provide to their clientele. This incident did not happen inside of Atomic. It did not happen next door to Atomic. It happened down the street. Police were there. I think that we need to talk about police being peacemakers instead of peacekeepers, which means really being involved with the citizens that frequent all of those establishments, having good communication, being aware, moving in and out of the crowds, not just standing there waiting for something to happen as a punitive form. But largely, I think we need to go back to the fact that every place in this community needs to be seen as a place for everyone in this community. And closing these establishments is not the solution. And finally, I would just say one of the things that really struck me about this was the fact that I don't know any adults, any young or old adults, who have time for crime with something to lose. And I think this is a much larger societal issue about adults who are not accountable to anyone, who are not responsible for anything. And I think that actually lays on our generation, who have children who are young adults who still live at home without any responsibilities. The adults that I know don't even want to be sick. They don't have time for it. They have rent and mortgage and car payments and food and allowances to purchase things. And so the fact that young people, young adults, some of them don't have any responsibility, don't see a problem with causing a problem, really speaks to a generational issue and a more of a societal issue that I think we really need to take a look at, because that's the root of, I think, what really happened.
8: I just was going to put in that the hub that we were, that they were talking about on the news there, it is owned or partially owned by a member of the LGBTQ plus community. So Atomic is not the only place that's, and I think the other owner is maybe not African American, but some
15: minority.
8: I'm just trying to remember what it is, because I used to know one of the, okay, anyway. But I mean, if there's any targeted racism of, oh, we're going to close you down instead of you down because that's where more Black patrons go. And that's, I mean, that would be inexcusable. I am not really familiar with what's been going on there. But, right. But I mean, I'd like to say, how could you even suggest that in the 21st century? Ha ha. We have to be constant watchdogs for our rights. And as far as the right to life, liberty, and the pursuit of happiness, when one person or one small group's happiness infringes on everyone else's and becomes a threat to life, liberty, and the pursuit of happiness, I mean, there have to be boundaries there. Mm-hmm. But I don't know. I don't go to Bardstown Road after midnight.
16: Well, I think, again, it is part of a much bigger, which is what you were alluding to, is a much bigger issue in the sense that we've discussed on this show previously about incidents at waterfront. On the walking bridge across the Second Street or even the pathway there. We've talked about the violence and stuff that is happening during some of the Derby festivities and what's going on other streets, you know, in town as well. But I think it is a case where there's a lot of unsupervised, underage minors that are, in a sense, set free. And they're going to hang out together, which is fine, hanging together. But being respectful is something that they don't seem to have learned yet. It's that respect for other people and their time together. And yes, certainly I would think interaction with authority figures, such as, example, in the police, rather than just sitting there with your arms crossed and or, you know, pointing at. But I think there is a lot of interaction that goes on. And in terms of what I have been in some of these larger crowd situations, they're not just sitting off to the side, but they are monitoring. But when you get these massive crowds, they're able to shut down traffic. I mean, that's out of control. And who's responsible for controlling that?
17: And I would just piggyback onto that, Father Hammer, and add, not only has this been a topic to an extent on the show when there have been incidents at the Big Four Bridge or in other parts of the community in the past, this is also a national issue where there are similar instances that have occurred in the last several months in Cincinnati and in Indianapolis and some of our peer cities where there have been events like what has been occurring on Bardstown Road happening in other places too. I think there's a tendency for us here in Louisville to think that this is unique to Louisville, but I think taking a slightly broader perspective can help us navigate what we're dealing with here. Well,
16: and part of the word might be copycats. You know, it's out there in the media.
14: Well, and that's one of the things, you know, that we have to consider, too, is that so much of what happens now is filmed by other people at the scene as opposed to rendering aid or support or helping police locate where something is going on. We're quick to pull out cameras and videotape it for clickbait on social media as opposed to being part of the actual solution. Someone had said, you know, it's almost like you're inciting a riot by videotaping and then showing it over and over and over again. That leads to the perception that it's so much bigger of an issue than maybe it really is. You know, I go back 30 years into my, well, maybe 40 now, into my youth and thinking, you know, these problems have always existed. And just now we see it everywhere, every day, on every venue. And I think that's what makes it so different
8: today.
14: And
8: there's also the echo chamber effect. You know, a couple of kids posted on their Instagram or whatever, and other people, instead of saying, whoa, I'm not going to Bardstown Road, are like, ooh, things are happening, and, you know, in that.
14: Yeah,
8: and so that only makes it worse, pouring flames.
17: Now, while what's happened here has been occurring in other places, as I just mentioned a second ago, what is unique about Louisville relative to peer cities is the fact that the bars are open until 4 a.m. And that, I don't know, any age in my life, if 4 a.m. was, if anything good was happening at that time of night.
8: In a bar
17: or anywhere, for that matter. And I do, I think that looking, as the councilman, as Ben Reno Weber was mentioning, looking at all the potential solutions that are can be fairly and equitably applied, keeping in mind all the different interests at play, the other restaurants, other bars, people in the neighborhood, the owners of Atomic, owners of the Hub, and those businesses. But I think looking comprehensively at solutions is a good first step, but as one who lives a block off of Bardstown Road, this is also not something new. I mean, this is been something that's happening along the corridor now for a number of years, and I just am hopeful that we're able to find solutions that work for all parties involved.
18: Well, and I think what I've heard you all say is we've identified that this really is a systemic issue. It's not really, you can't pin it down to one thing. You can't target one group. You can't say, you've got to fix this, you've got to fix this. I mean, we now live in a time, it seems, where, you know, the expression that we all want to hear and that we want to live is, I want to do what I want to do, when I want to do, and how I want to do, and where I want to do, and don't tell me that I can't do that. And so then we have all this behavior without appropriate consequences. My dad too would say, you know, nothing good happens after midnight. Mm-hmm. You know, the idea, but it's just, how have we gotten to the place where we're so unconstrained, mm-hmm. right? So that we have the ability to close down a street, mm-hmm. you know, in a place where, yes, there's restaurants and bars and clubs and things, but really, how do we get to this place where we've lifted up so much this idea of we can do what we want, that we really do what we want, and then we create chaos. And we shouldn't be surprised then when these very difficult situations happen, right?
16: It's almost like it's become the norm for this particular street in this section of it. Mm-hmm. That's just accepted. Every weekend, Friday, Saturday night, there's going to be huge crowds in the street. That's what you do.
14: Well, and I guess I line that up with what we saw in New York following the Knicks win, mm-hmm. and how the streets were just packed and the energy. And I was one that was just intrigued and fascinated. I love big crowds and lots of energy. And I think that, and I don't know if it's much of a surprise to everybody, but I will say that the hub is right there, but the Atomic is the club that was actually punished, had their license suspended temporarily right now. And it is the only club on Bardstown Road that caters to a black audience or is welcoming to a black audience. It is the only club. And I'm glad that, you know, Gail, you look like that, because I want to make sure that we have that information in order to really make some decisions about what kind of city we want. You know, I don't think that anyone moves to the Highlands. I think you move to the Highlands because you're in walking distance to shops and restaurants and bars, you know. But I think the Highlands has also grown in age. It's not the same population that was there 40 years ago. And so as a result, they now are saying, hey, you know, we're in bed at 9 o'clock, 10 o'clock. You know, we used to like the 12 o'clock, 1 o'clock, 2 o'clock. And so now we have to really step back and think about young people today, the environment they're in, their work conditions, what they see as fun, and kind of position that against what the community wants to find a solution. But I don't think that closing down, establishments is the answer. I think especially establishments that have been good players in this and have tried to work with police.
19: Great discussion. I'm sure it'll continue to be front and center. We'll see what happens this weekend and over the holiday weekend coming up. We turn now to the World Cup. And international fans visiting the country are becoming obsessed by American novelties, from fast food to giant superstores to good old hospitality.
20: Soccer superfans from around the world are sharing their firsthand experiences with American culture, and they can't seem to get enough.
21: I had a bacon egg and cheese for the first time the other day, and I'll tell you, that for breakfast slapped.
20: As millions of fans descend on the U.S. for the 2026 World Cup, some sharing both their love for the sport.
22: This is a high school stadium. What?
20: And their own take on quintessentially American experiences.
23: Thanks so much.
24: You're welcome.
25: Trying Cheesecake Factory in America for the first time.
26: This is more exciting than Christmas Day for me. The menu was the size of a Bible. I've never seen anything like it.
27: I cannot speak English, but... Okay. But... I'm excited!
20: Fans like Hiroshika, who traveled all the way from Japan to Arlington, Texas, to support his country's team. His interview with Fox News, becoming an internet sensation.
0: We met some of those fans in New York as they headed to a match. This family flew in from Oslo.
1: Have you guys been to the U.S. before?
2: Never been.
1: You've never been?
3: Oh, it's amazing, the people and the hospitality and the drinks and the food and everything.
4: Yeah. The margaritas in the States.
3: Yeah.
4: Wow.
0: Fans from around the world embracing the phrase, go big or go home.
5: What's the biggest culture shock for you guys here?
6: The size of your food portion.
5: And the tipping. Yeah, yeah,
0: yeah. Fans like the now viral Freddie spreading his own excitement on social media, crisscrossing America to cheer on Germany, documenting his stops along the way. One place where America's soft power was on full display, Boston. Where Scottish fans were welcome, the so-called Tartan Army, out in full force.
24: We're all running out of beer, and the local distributors are just doing what they can to get them in, and I know a lot of them got shipments in. It seems like the Scottish pride themselves in having places, like just drinking them dry.
28: We're going to come here, we're going to drink your beer, we're going to put some money in the economy, and we're going to have a right good time while we're doing it.
0: Also grabbing attention, Norwegian fans celebrate with their signature Viking row on escalators in Boston, on New York subways, and in the middle of Times Square. These visitors reminding us that many of life's simple pleasures defy national borders, and that a game can bring all of us together.
19: So, panel, I'd like your thoughts on the World Cup fever going on. And if you had a visitor from another country, what would you make sure they see to experience the full American?
18: I love this story, especially in light of what we just talked
16: yes.
18: about.
16: Yes.
18: Right?
16: Yes.
18: I love this story because I read a quote today that said, America is not defined by its politics, its media, or its elites, but it's defined by its Americans. And it's so cool for me to get to see these people from all over the world coming here and in many ways seeing Americans at their truest and their best, right? And just experiencing American culture. We have family, extended family in Norway. And, you know, we often have conversations about what is America really like versus what's the impression that they're getting of America from the media and the politics and all that kind of stuff. And so I love this story. I just think it shows America at its best.
8: My brother says that. He lives in Barcelona, and he's like, it's like someone else took over the media, and they have good things to say about America. And all I can say is, thank God there have been no incidents. And people, it's quite the opposite. I mean, people are really embracing the other. And if we could just carry that on... not to put a little downer on it, but Americans haven't always been the best, soccer fans in general. I mean, there's been violence in the soccer world, you know, for many decades, shall we say. And it's just a wonderful thing. And America, for, in my opinion, very good reasons, has gotten a lot of very bad press in the world of late. So it's nice to... That quote that you made about, you know, don't judge us by the headlines or the politicians or whatever, but by our people. Mm-hmm. And the people are rising to the challenge and embracing it and all the visitors.
18: And wonderful. Our soccer team is winning.
8: icing on the cake, George.
17: I kind of had a different initial reaction upon seeing the story. I saw it as connected to the first conversation.
16: Oh, I did too. Very much so. Very much so.
17: You know, we were talking about creating space for joy, for expression, for younger generations. And I think what I saw with the clips that we're seeing of different nationalities enjoying their time in the United States and expressing themselves in different ways, I think that was an inspiration at a national and global level for me to say, okay, well, how can we do something like that at more of a local level? So I saw the two as connected, but also wanted to add quickly, in addition to the positive experience that those from outside of the United States that they seem to be having as they're enjoying the World Cup, what a wonderful experience I have heard reports of for United States citizens to interact with individuals from around the world. I read a story last week about what's happening in Lawrence, Kansas. I believe Lawrence is where the Algerian national team has their home base, their training base, while they're here in the United States. And some of the locals in Lawrence, Kansas, were talking about the fact that they were just thrilled to have these new relationships with people from Algeria. It's great to see, and I just said it's kind of a two-way street, I think, as well.
16: Yeah, I didn't initially when we thought about these topics, I didn't see the connection until after we had the first discussion. And then I watched all these massive crowds of people in bars, outside, eating, drinking, socializing, taking over streets, but no violence. You know, there's no violence in these any of these things. And they're having a good time, but they're drinking, they're eating, but I mean, that's something that, I don't know, in fact, bigger crowds than what we're talking about on Barstown Road or, you know, or downtown at the waterfront or whatever. It's bigger crowds than even that. But they're here celebrating and being themselves. Mm-hmm. And that's, you know, part
8: of
16: what...
8: One of the best parts of sport.
16: It is. You can, yes, and celebrate that together. And they celebrate the victories and they celebrate the defeats, too. Mm-hmm. I mean, you know, you can work with both of those. And certainly it's been exciting. I'm not a major soccer fan, but I did play as a, you know, when I was in high school, I was on the JV team, but I didn't progress to, you know, to the varsity team, but I always appreciated soccer because it's much more bodily rather than needing all kinds of equipment. It's just, you know, what you can do is what you can do. And maybe again, some lessons to learn by that, you know, what we do, we can do and celebrate that in people's lives, whether it's our own or other people's lives.
14: Well, one of the things I thought was interesting, too, is I put a comparison between the first and the second story as well. And it too, George, had me excited. That's the energy that I love. So I love seeing new people experience new things. At the same time, I began to say, I thought about Boston running out of beer. And what would happen if Bargetown Road ran out of bourbon? Would it be, you know, a delightful news story? Would it be a funny news story? I thought about the fact that we're saying there was no violence, or was there no violence reported? Because you can't have, we all know that, you can't have thousands of people and run out of beer and there's no violence.
2: They didn't they were really running low. I'm not sure they actually ran out.
14: But those two things just don't exist. So I just wonder if, you know, it's in our interest not to report negative stories about, you know, violence that may or may not have occurred during those experiences. But again, the overriding theme is everybody being welcome and celebrated, and the different nationalities, the different cultures coming together under sport and the pursuit of happiness. And what a better world we would be in. What a better community. What a better city we would be if we had lots of opportunities. Last night, I had the opportunity to go to Waterfront Wednesdays for the first time ever. And the reason it was the first time ever for me is because it was the first time that I recognized a black musical group was brought to the stage. In all the years of Waterfront Wednesdays, I don't recall another black group headlining. And so it was an opportunity for me and my family to go and to enjoy what so many other people in the community have enjoyed for years. And so I think those are the kind of discussions we need to have more and more of, to be more inclusive of everyone, because diversity is really America's greatest strength.
16: Yeah. And again, we did say, though, that they videotape all violence and they put it out there. It doesn't have to be the media putting it out. It's out there if there had been violence. There would have been.
19: It's certainly been fun to watch, and we got a couple more weeks of it. So, and don't knock yourself too hard, because I know you were at the high school, and being on the JV team at St. X is...
16: No, actually, I wasn't on the JV team there.
19: Oh.
16: Okay. Earlier high school. I was at two high schools. Okay.
19: Well, thank you to our panel, Reverend Michelle Penix, Lighthouse Christian Church, Father Bill Hammer, St. Margaret Mary and St. William Catholic Churches, Reverend Dr. George Wasson, Faith Point Church, Reverend Jason Crosby, Center College, and Rabbi Emerita Gilya R. Rooks with The Temple. Thanks for watching and joining us for Moral Side of the News this week. Join us again next week for an audio show.

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1: If you're hearing this, you should be concerned about the Asian longhorned beetle, an invasive species that's destroying our trees. 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
0: Look up, look down, look around, look up, look down, look around. In the trees and on the ground, 'cause the ALB must be found.
1: Some signs of the ALB are dime-sized holes on tree trunks, a sawdust-like material called frass, and the beetle itself, with a long black body and white spots.
0: Look up, look down, look around, look up, look down, look around. In the trees and on the ground, 'cause the ALB must be found.
1: Learn all the signs and how to report them at AsianLonghornedBeetle.com. 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
3: Toxic friendship?
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4: At night, they sleep for typically in the lab, they sleep for about 12 hours, 10 to 12 hours. And they also nap during the day. So they have these kind of short breaks where they go into a sleep-like state. And so in that sense, yeah, they have a daytime sleep state. The daytime sleep state is actually gated by how much stress you put the animal through or how much they've had to just work beforehand. And, you know, that kind of promotes these kind of sleepy states. And at night, it's really similar. They just sleep through the night.
5: Something that caught my eye, but I think is known, is that fish do in fact not have eyelids. They don't have
4: nope.
5: Something to close.
4: No, they do not.
5: Yeah, so it's almost hard to conceptualize how they in fact rest and sleep, because we think they're just eyes are wide open. So I just wonder how that works with their eyes open.
4: So their eyes are open, but so I can give you two answers for this. At night, there is a study from a while ago that suggested that if they go into an extended sleep state, the retina is actually detaching. So it's not functional. So even though they don't have eyelids, it's effectively like they've closed their eyes and they are no longer sensitive to light. Now, during the day, we don't believe that's happening because they go into these short sleep-like states very quickly. They come out of it pretty quickly. And so there, it's not that we think that no signal is getting into, let's say, the retina of the eye, but that the downstream processing is shut off. And so the rest of the brain is kind of not listening to this signal that's coming in. So in those two ways, it's kind of like, yeah, they can sleep with their eyes open.
5: Yeah, so it's not like their eyes are closing, but their brain is kind of just
4: exactly.
5: Turning a switch.
4: Exactly.
5: Oh, cool. So how did you conduct your study into how fish sleep with their sleep patterns and behaviors?
4: Completely by accident. So we study other things in the lab. We study a lot of spatial navigation, foraging, these kind of other awake behaviors, essentially. And we had a grad student who was very talented, Vikash. And what happened was basically he was working on a foraging study, and he noticed that once in a while, his animal would just stop moving, stop responding to the environment, and then their eyes would just kind of move back and forth in this really, really regular pattern that no one has ever described before at that level. And so then there was the first time where we thought maybe there is some kind of, maybe the eye movements can be a readout

0: And so this was basically the classic definition of sleep. And so then there was really just two states, right? The animal is either awake or they're asleep. And what we really added is that if you look at the eye movements, this was also how in human sleep, there was this first subdivision of sleep into so-called rapid eye movement sleep and non-rapid eye movement sleep. And this happened decades ago. But in fish, this was kind of the first time where we could link specific patterns of eye movements to each sleep state. So, okay, so to give a quick description. So during the daytime kind of nap states, their eyes move left, right, left, right, left, right in a really, really regular way. And that's something that is almost entirely associated with the daytime nap state. So if you just read out the eyes, you don't even have to know when this period of sleep occurred. You can pretty much predict that it was during the day. Now, at night, the predominant state is actually they're stationary for an extended period of time, and their eyes are completely stationary. So that type of sleep kind of peaks in the middle of the night towards, like 3 or 4 a.m. And then towards the morning, they have another state where their eyes are starting to move as they're, you go towards the morning, but it's moving in a really irregular way. And so it's not like the daytime really rhythmic left, right, eye movement state. It's like this stochastic, their eyes kind of move to the left and slowly decay to the right, or they move to the right and they slowly decay to the left. And so then this we see basically increasing more and more as the animal is getting to a point where they're about to wake up. You wouldn't be able to tell that from their body because they're still stationary, but you can kind of read out from the eyes, where you are along this kind of circadian cycle of the night.
1: This is The Best of Our Knowledge. If you're just joining us, Madeline Reynolds is speaking with neuroscientist Jennifer Lee about her team's research on sleep patterns in zebrafish.
2: So I do want to know, does the sleep or sleep patterns and behaviors of fish relate in any way to how humans go to sleep? And in any way, is the brain activity or patterns, is there anything in relation, or is it completely different?
0: It's actually there's both in the recent work but also in past work, there's a lot of homology. So the for example, there's a structure called locus coeruleus, and so this is kind of like your norepinephrine center. This is what gives you your fight or flight response. And the idea is that, for example, in REM sleep, the LC activity, the locus coeruleus activity, decreases significantly in humans. This is also true in fish. So the exact same population of cells that's in humans are in zebrafish. There's a smaller number of cells because their brain is tiny, but it's actually doing very similar functions. And same with there's a lot of neural peptides that are common or is evolutionary conserved all the way from fish to humans. And those also function in fairly similar ways in fish sleep and human sleep. So hypocretin, for example, is a neuropeptide that kind of promotes wakefulness. And that's true in humans and it's true in fish. And I think one of our colleagues is looking at, for example, usherin, which is if there's actually a human mutation of usherin that leads to disrupted sleep patterns. And if you put the exact same mutation in zebrafish, you see an interruption of these kind of daytime nap states. And so there is really quite a lot that is shared despite the fact that they're very, very different in size and, where they live and how they live.
2: And even though zebrafish was the species that was used for this study, this doesn't just apply to this species. It applies to fish in general, right?
0: Yeah, so we actually had three different species. So that's exactly what we were wondering. So we saw this very organized four different kind of sleep states that you can tell just by looking at their eyes. So we said, let's look at other fish species. So we had just one of our neighbors was collecting fish species because her lab wanted to look at how fish pigment patterns were formed. And so we just had other fish species lying around. So we took sort of their babies and then we ran the exact same assay. And what's remarkable is that you can see the exact same four states. So, and it also is organized in really similar ways. So the kind of regular eye movement daytime nap state is the same daytime nap state for all three species. And but what is really interesting, and this I think is going to be a lot of fun in the future. So there are subtle differences between these species. So even though the states are broadly there, there's if you look at zebrafish, zebrafish is like a good kid.

0: So, you know, when the lights go off, they go to sleep. When the lights come on, they wake up. But there is another species that's closely related, and it's called Danio nigrifasciatus. And this species, if you turn the lights off, they don't go to sleep for half an hour. They kind of stay awake. And then they take that extra half an hour to fall into a sleep state. And then there's another species where, you know, they fall asleep right away, but it takes them a while to kind of wake up in the morning. And so there's genetic differences that's different, right, between these different species. And it probably actually gets at the question of why some people, you know, are like a night person or a morning person, why it's easy for some people to fall asleep immediately, you know, when they're told to, when the lights go off, and why it takes some people a lot more time to kind of get into the same place. And so I think if we actually like were able to kind of look at across all of these animal species, you can probably find like what is the genetic knob that you have to turn in order to kind of switch an animal from one preference to another.
1: Yeah, wow. When you were saying that, I was immediately like thinking about, well, I know there's a lot of people who struggle either to fall asleep at night or even wake up
0: That's
1: in the
0: right.
1: morning. And I have been victim to that before, both things. So it's just, that is really interesting and cool that in the future that could be something that's explored. But for you, what fascinated you the most about this research, for you specifically?
0: I kind of think of it as setting a foundation. So we're not exactly a sleep lab. I mean, we kind of stumbled into this, and it was really cool to be able to contribute something to our understanding of how complex that sleep states are. I would say the eventually maybe following it up across species to see what that genetic knob is that you can turn in order to turn them into kind of like a morning fish or an evening fish. That would be awesome. I would love to follow up on that, because then you can look at what's the genetic factors. You can see how it changes the brain circuitry. It changes these kind of neural peptide release patterns and how that kind of organizes the sleep behaviors of animals and people, maybe even. And so I think that's going to be really interesting. We specifically in our lab, we're very interested in this idea that we're interested in understanding why there are different sleep states. So, you know, like what is it for? You know, if you say that sleep is just a way to clear waste, then there doesn't have to be different sleep states necessarily, right? Like you could just have it could just be one sleep state. You go to sleep, you clear out the waste in your brain, you're done. But that isn't what happens. And the fact that that isn't true in almost every species that people have looked at suggests that there's something we're not understanding. Like there's some reason why sleep isn't this one monolithic state. It's carved up into different periods of time that must be doing something different. I mean, if it's not, then it wouldn't be so well conserved, right, across fish species. And so the question is, for example, we would like to get to a point where we understand, you know, when they're going to the daytime nap state, what set of problems does that solve that's different from when they're in this kind of extended nighttime sleep? And I wish I could give you answers to it, but I just think that we really don't know. And but I think that in the I'm actually pretty optimistic, because the technology is there, that in the next kind of 5 to 10 years, not just our lab, but a lot of labs are going to come up with answers to this.
2: 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Her team's research was originally published in Nature Communications. She spoke with the best of our knowledge's Madeline Reynolds. 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The Best of Our Knowledge is a national production of WAMC Northeast Public Radio. 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
12: Jack, you are the oldest sibling in your family, correct?
14: I am.
12: I am a middle child, the middle of three.
14: And I must say, I've never put much stock in birth order.
12: I don't want to jump to the conclusion, but, I'll hold off. So, really interesting coverage in the Washington Post of some new science about birth order. They mentioned that younger siblings enjoy real advantages in life. Generally, the parents have more money.
14: No doubt.
12: More experience as parents. Older siblings can serve as role models, mentors, productive rivals. You know, you play basketball against your older brother, you're going to become a better basketball player. The ranks of elite athletes are filled with many more younger siblings than older brothers and sisters. There are a lot of reasons why secondborns should do better, said this one economics professor, Brigham Young. But being born first is a far better bet in life, the data shows. A landmark study shows that younger siblings fare worse than firstborns on lifetime earnings, educational achievement, mental health, and for women, teen pregnancy. The later the birth order, the worse the stats get. The youngest siblings get measurably less schooling than the firstborn on average. But that only explained half of the difference. The other half seems to be germs. They followed 1.2 million Danish children born since 1980 into adulthood. The study found that the tiniest organisms have a profound impact on a child's future. Exposure to respiratory viruses before a baby's first birthday, when their immune systems are immature, and before most childhood vaccinations, consistently predicted reduced earnings, education, and health decades later.
14: Whoa!
12: Illness, serious respiratory illness.
14: And you're more likely to get them if you're the third child?
12: Or not just not the first, because the first one is off at school or daycare or whatever, bringing bugs home. That doesn't happen to the firstborn kid.
14: Wow. This is going to come up at Thanksgiving. My younger brother, thanks for bringing all those germs home.
12: Yeah, way to go, germy boy. You know, I could get into the details of this, but they said the data was absolutely clear. Earnings, education, mental health outcomes all declined as community disease exposure rose. Now, these are averages across populations. So the adult incomes fell by nearly 1%. High school and college graduation dropped by about 0.5%. Psychiatric clinic visits rise by about 6% above the baseline rate, blah, blah, blah. And they say those numbers might appear trivial, but they are averages across the entire population, blah, blah, blah. This is interesting from a scientific perspective, but a couple of caveats. Number one, you know, try to keep your kid reasonably healthy. Do what you want, but get the vaccinations against the scary stuff. They've performed miracles, saved kids' lives. Second thing is, and this is the part I didn't want to get to prematurely, you get dealt the cards you get dealt. We've lost that bedrock belief as human beings because of grievance culture and the narcissism of small distinctions. Nobody cares that you got, you know, 88% of the good luck when somebody else got 91%.
14: Mm-hmm. It's what you do with it that matters.
12: Yeah, obviously. Get in the game and play. That's the only thing that matters.
14: One thing I had never, for whatever reason, had never really occurred to me the other day till somebody brought it up is, if you're the oldest, you grew up in the household of the full number of your family for your whole life till you left. Mm-hmm. Whereas the youngest, in some cases, depending on how spread out they are, was an only child through high school or longer, like my younger brother, which would have been a completely different sitting down to the family table with nobody else there than when I was in high school and it was five of us. I had never really thought about that before.
12: Right. Yeah. Yeah. Oh, there was one more thing that I just thought was interesting, because since Judy got pregnant with Kate many years ago, I've been fascinated by prenatal development, specifically neural development. Serious illnesses in early childhood can derail brain growth and cast a long shadow on later life. In the first months of life, roughly 85% of an infant's calorie intake goes toward neural development. Isn't that amazing?
14: So feed your child is your recommendation?
12: That's absolutely, it's non-negotiable. A serious infection can reduce how much a baby eats and divert calories away from building a brain.
14: The thing you know the most, and we've talked about this endlessly, and everybody knows, well, everybody who's a parent knows this. You don't know this till you're a parent completely, is how different they are.
12: Oh, yeah.
14: They're so incredibly different. They have such a different tool set to go out into the world with. Some of it, better than their siblings, some of it worse. And you go out there with what you got and, make your way. But it just, that's what's the blows your mind.
12: Mm-hmm. And that's why you can't react to studies like this with wait a minute. My little brother's a genius and highly successful and blah, blah, blah. Yeah, these are averages across populations. Your family could be completely the opposite of everything that is indicated by the average.

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18: Cindy Martin said, quote, "The question is not whether AI is going to impact education. The real question is whether we will shape its use thoughtfully. Lawmakers are focusing not just on what AI teaches, but how." GOP Alabama Senator Tommy Tuberville asked what educators know about the long-term cognitive impact over the use of AI. One AI developer responded that they didn't know. There are also privacy concerns. AI could harvest what students learn, information about how they learn, what they learned, and how fast it could stick with them for years. An over-reliance on AI by teachers to grade papers could be troubling. That's because what AI spits out isn't always accurate. And Democratic Virginia Senator Tim Kaine says that AI will never replicate the foundational relationship between a teacher and a child. Students may question the value of an education if they can't find a job because of AI. With the Speaker's Lobby, Chad Pergram, Fox News.

look outside the Beltway. I'm Tanya J. Powers. A former Oklahoma death row inmate who was released from incarceration is back in court for a potential retrial in a 1997 murder case. Richard Glossop spent nearly three decades in prison on death row until the U.S. Supreme Court overturned his conviction last year. Now the Oklahoma Attorney General wants to retry Glossop without the death penalty in the beating death of Glossop's former boss. Glossop maintains his innocence in the case. Jeffrey Epstein associate Ghislaine Maxwell says in a new petition to a Manhattan federal court that documents released this year through the Epstein Files Transparency Act show that her due process rights were violated because lawyers for Epstein's accusers served as, quote, agents of the government. Maxwell has been challenging her 2021 conviction on five charges for recruiting and grooming underage girls for Epstein to abuse between 1994 and 2004. Epstein was facing sex trafficking charges when he died in a New York City jail cell in 2019, ruled a suicide by the medical examiner. And a new Fox poll looks at how Americans are feeling about the coming celebration of America's 250th birthday. 53% of registered voters say they're proud of the country. A majority, 54%, say they believe the nation's best days are ahead. And 60% say democracy today is not working very well, if at all. For the Fox News Rundown, I'm Tanya J. Powers.

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1: Saturday was the final day of the group stage at the World Cup. The knockout stage begins for the U.S. team on Wednesday night in Santa Clara, California, against Bosnia. That game will, of course, be on Fox beginning at 8 p.m. Eastern Time. NBA news. Isaiah Hartenstein intends to sign a three-year extension with Oklahoma City. Jose Alvarado intends to do the same with the New York Knicks. On the diamond, the Yankees lose to the Red Sox again. Three straight wins for Boston over New York, 4-1, the final score. Meanwhile, the Astros come from behind to beat the Tigers in Motown, 8-6, the final score. Golf, three rounds complete at the Travelers. Victor Hovland is your leader. That's sports on the Fox News Rundown. Jay Berman, Fox News.

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2: Okay, gang. So, chances are there'll never be an emergency ever, ever again.
3: Mm-hmm.
2: But just in case, let's talk about a plan.
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0: Hello, America. 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Welcome to the Glenn Beck Program. 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Get the app and teach your kids. Next week, I'm going to be teaching you about the signing of the Declaration, the writing of the Declaration. I've told this story for years. I did more homework on it. My gosh, it's even more incredible than I thought. You don't want to miss it. We've got some email rolling in, some comments. Lawrence wrote, do they only oppose some data centers, Glenn? Perhaps competition, or is the CCP trying to oppress all data centers? Yes. I'm sure there is competition involved, and definitely CCP is trying to do everything they can. They're spending millions of dollars to try to convince us that there's a grassroots movement to suppress these data centers. Dan wrote in, Glenn, I've been wondering lately how all of the anti-data center push seems so coordinated. While I'm not a fan of them destroying so much farmland, I am curious why we're not putting them in space. Expense, but watch Elon Musk and what he'll do. Glenn, how do we know who the good guys are and who the bad guys are? Good luck with that. Can we use eminent domain to tear down the Obama Center and build data centers there? Why tear it down? It looks like it's something that you could put servers in. Big, ugly box. I have to tell you, you know America is on the ropes. Wow, was that a sobering message. You know it's on the ropes, not because of what he just said, but because soccer is beginning to make sense in America. We're getting, like, you're seeing soccer news and you're like, wow, that's really great. I think I might be a fan of soccer. What the hell is happening to us, America? Sober up.

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